Luke describes how that Paul walked the 30 miles from Troas down to Assos. Luke and the others caught the boat and sailed down to this picturesque harbor where they met the Apostle Paul, and then together they sailed down past the port of Ephesus to that great port city with the wonderful theater of Miletos, where Paul meets with the Ephesian elders and shares with them his heart concern, telling them that he will never see their face again. Paul sailed past Ephesus. He wants to reach Jerusalem for the Feast of Pentecost. Paul still celebrates the festivals as a born-again Jew. He comes to this great city, and while he is here, the Spirit moves upon his heart to send for the elders of the city of Ephesus. From Miletus, Paul sent to Ephesus for the elders of the church. When they arrived, he said to them, "You know how I lived the whole time I was with you. From the first day I came into the province of Asia, I served the Lord with great humility and with tears, although I was severely tested by the plots of the Jews. You know that I have not hesitated to preach anything that would be helpful to you, but have taught you publicly and from house to house. I have declared to both Jews and Greeks that they must turn to God in repentance and have faith in the Lord Jesus Christ." Paul says, "You know how I've ministered to you. For 3 years I've shared my life with you. I've shared the counsel of God with you, both at the synagogue and then at the hall of Tyrannus, and also from house to house. We've broken bread, we've fellowshipped. I've not hesitated to share anything that was beneficial for your spiritual growth." But Paul has a concern. He knows this will be the last time he will see these brothers, and he shares his deep concern with them. "And now, compelled by the Spirit, I am going to Jerusalem, not knowing what will happen to me there. I only know that in every city, the Holy Spirit warns me that prison and hardships are facing me. However, I consider my life worth nothing to me, if only I may finish the race and complete the task the Lord Jesus has given me."

given to me the task of testifying to the gospel of God's grace. Yes, the Spirit was urging Paul, warning him that in every place he faced dangers and trials. But Paul says, I count my life as nothing. I've given it all to Jesus, for he gave us all for me

though he was being warned about going. And so he sailed across the Mediterranean, and after several stops came back to the port of Caesarea once again. Here he met with the church for some time. And while he was here, a prophet named Agabus came over to the house of Philip, the evangelist who had been one of the seven deacons in Jerusalem. And there he revealed that the Lord had told him that Saul would be arrested up in Jerusalem. He took Saul's belt and wrapped it around his hands and said, "The Holy Spirit has told me that the one who owns this belt will be arrested and will be tied up in Jerusalem." Saul still had upon his heart to go to Jerusalem and said, "It's okay. Whatever happens is fine." And so he would leave Caesarea. The last time he would walk here as a free man and would again walk the 50 miles up to Mount Zion, to the city of Jerusalem. Paul had come up to Jerusalem and was asked by the leaders of the church to fulfill a vow with several other men. When we arrived at Jerusalem, the brothers received us warmly. The next day, Paul and the rest of us went to see James, and the elders were present. Paul greeted them and reported in detail what God had done among the Gentiles through his ministry. When they heard this, they praised God. They said to Paul, "You see, brother, how many thousands of Jews have believed, and all of them are zealous for the law. They have been informed that you teach all the Jews who live among the Gentiles to turn away from Moses, telling them not to circumcise their children or live according to our customs. What shall we do? They will certainly hear that you have come, so do what we tell you. There are four men with us who have made a vow. Take these men, join in their purification rites, and pay their expenses so that they can have their heads shaved. Then everybody will know there is no truth in these reports about you, but that you yourself are living in obedience to the law." While he was in the temple on the seventh day, several Asian Jews spotted him and accused him of bringing uncircumcised Greeks into the area reserved only for circumcised Jews and men of Israel to be. This created a tremendous riot inside the temple courts. People were shouting one thing and another thing. They came upon Saul, they grabbed him and attempted to kill him. While all of this was going on, news reached the commander of the troops in the Tower of Antonia. From his fortress, the troops reported that something was going on. They rushed down the stairs and into the courts, and they rescued Paul. When they arrived, the men stopped him and moved back because of the Roman soldiers. The soldiers took Paul into the Tower of Antonia that protected and guarded the temple, and there he ordered him to be put into chains. Paul asked for permission to speak, and he addressed the commander in Greek. He was surprised. "You speak Greek? I thought you were that Egyptian arrested in the desert, leading a revolt." And he said, "No, I'm a man of Tarsus, a citizen of no ordinary city." And then Paul asked for permission to address the brothers. And from the courts of the Tower of Antonia, he addressed them in Aramaic. While Paul was being held, his nephew got wind of a plot that several Jews had taken, that they intended to take Paul's life, to assassinate him. He sent his nephew with the information to the commander of the soldiers here in Jerusalem. The commander decided immediately that he must send Paul to Caesarea. And so he called for two centurions and said, "Prepare 200 horsemen, 70 spearmen, and 200 soldiers, and take Paul immediately under the cover of darkness to Caesarea." And so Paul once more escaped with his life from the devil's wiles to kill him. For God had ordained that he should go and witness before Caesar in the city of Rome. And so Paul leaves Jerusalem for the last time. It must have broken his heart as he left the holy city in chains, being taken under the cover of darkness, his own countrymen threatening to kill him for his faith in the Messiah. Paul would be taken down to Caesarea, where he would be held for trial. And here he was kept at the palace of Herod for over 2 years, standing trial before Felix, and then Festus, and then King Agrippa. From here, Paul would appeal to Caesar.
King Agrippa and Bernice said, there's no reason.

reason to keep this man any longer, but since he has appealed to Caesar he must go. After many opportunities of witnessing before the various Roman officials who were stationed here at Caesarea, the time came for Saul to sail off to the city of Rome. They would sail past the island of Malta. He would be shipwrecked there, and a tremendous miracle would happen as he was gathering wood on the island. A snake came out and bit him on the arm. The people said that he must have been a terrible man because he was shipwrecked, and then they thought things would be okay because he was saved. But after being saved, the turn of events moved again with a snake to bite him. And yet, Paul did not die. People began to believe and accept the Lord because of the mighty power that they had seen manifested in his life. The centurion that was guarding Paul made arrangements for them to catch an Alexandrian grain ship and to sail from Malta over to the great port of Rome on the northern edge of the Bay of Naples, Pozzuoli. They sailed on a ship that had the figureheads of Castor and Pollux, the twin sons of Zeus, who were said to be the patrons of mariners. But Paul knew that it was not Castor and Pollux that had preserved him from the sea. Paul knew that it was not Castor and Pollux, the sons of Zeus, who had preserved 276 people from the shipwreck. Paul knew that it was Jesus Christ, because Jesus had arranged for him to proclaim the gospel here in the very capital of the empire. Paul was taken on board the ship, and they sailed to Pozzuoli. And when he got off the ship, Luke described that a group of believers from Pozzuoli came out to meet Paul, and they welcomed him, and he stayed there with them for a week. We have followed Paul's footsteps for nearly 13,000 miles, and we've walked on some of Rome's greatest roads. We went up the Via Sassunte from the coast of Pamphylia to the regions of Galatia and Pisidia, and we traveled that fabulous road up from Paul's hometown of Tarsus into the Anatolian Plateau through the Cilician Gates. And we traveled this road, the Via Egnatia, that connected the port of Neapolis with the Roman colony of Philippi. But perhaps the most important road of all for Rome was this road, for this is the Appian Way. This is the road that connected Pozzuoli, the major port of Rome down on the Bay of Naples, with the capital city. Today, large sections of this road have been replaced by small stones to make it easier for automobile traffic and motorcycles and bicycles. But you can still see the large paving stones in this section, the original stones from the Roman period. And you can see the grooves that have been worn through centuries of wagon and chariot traffic. Paul would have walked along this road as he approached the capital city. And he had a prayer in his heart. God, help me to be your faithful witness. Help me to testify about your goodness before the imperial family. And God heard his prayer. Some of Caesar's very household were converted because of Paul's testimony that Jesus was the Christ and Lord of all. The Bible tells us the brothers there had heard that we were coming, and they traveled as far as the Forum of Appius and the three taverns to meet us. At the sight of these men, Paul thanked God and was encouraged. When we got to Rome, Paul was allowed to live by himself with a soldier to guard him. Yes, when they came into the city of Rome, Paul was taken before the imperial guard, before the captain of the imperial guard, Afranicus Burros. He was taken before this man who had been the tutor of Nero. He was a just man. And as he listened to Paul's case, the centurion said he was a good man and gave the report about Lysias, the commander from Jerusalem, who said he'd done nothing worthy of imprisonment, and how that both Felix and Festus, the Roman governors of Palestine, had said the same, and that even King Agrippa, the Jewish king, reigning from Galilee, had said he had done nothing worthy of imprisonment or of death. And so General Burros allowed Paul to live under house arrest. He was to live in his own rented house with a soldier from the imperial guard to watch over him and to keep him safe in the city. Luke goes on to describe how that 3 days after arriving in the great city of Rome, that he made arrangements for the leaders of the Jewish community to come.
He wanted to share with them his situation.

And why he had come. He was not coming because he had a grievance against his people, but because they had made a charge against him, a charge that was without foundation. We read on Acts chapter 28 and verse 17. 3 days later, he called together the leaders of the Jews. When they had assembled, Paul said to them, "My brothers, although I have done nothing against our people or against the customs of our ancestors, I was arrested in Jerusalem and handed over to the Romans. They examined me and wanted to release me because I was not guilty of any crime deserving death. But when the Jews objected, I was compelled to appeal to Caesar, not that I had any charge to bring against my own people. For this reason I have asked to see you and talk with you. It is because of the hope of Israel that I am bound with this chain." Paul said, "I want to be very clear. I've done nothing against the customs of our ancestors or against our religion." Isn't it amazing that the uninformed often accuse Paul of doing away with Judaism? How could he, with a clean conscience, stand before the leaders of the synagogue here in the city of Rome and say, "I've done nothing against the customs of the elders or against the traditions of our fathers, that I'm in chains for the hope of Israel"? Yes, Paul still maintained the great teachings of the Old Testament. The only difference was he had accepted Jesus as his Messiah, Jesus as his Christ. Paul said, "I've done nothing against the customs or the traditions of our fathers or our people. And I'm not here because of a grudge against our people. I'm here because they had a grudge against me." Paul arranged for the leaders to come together with additional elders of the synagogues here in the city of Rome. It's estimated that there were over 30,000 Jews living in the city of Rome at this time. We read on, "They arranged to meet with Paul on a certain day and came in even larger numbers to the place where he was staying. From morning till evening, he explained and declared to them the kingdom of God and tried to convince them about Jesus from the law of Moses and the prophets. Some were convinced by what he said, but others would not believe. They disagreed among themselves and began to leave after Paul made this final statement, 'The Holy Spirit spoke the truth to our forefathers when he said to Isaiah the prophet, Go to this people and say, you will be ever hearing but never understanding. You will be ever seeing but never perceiving. For this people's heart has become calloused. They hardly hear with their ears, and they have closed their eyes. Otherwise, they might see with their eyes, hear with their ears, understand with their hearts, and turn, and I would heal them. Therefore, I want you to know that God's salvation has been sent to the Gentiles, and they will listen." Again, we see that Paul comes before the Jewish leaders of the city of Rome, and he appeals to them about Jesus being the Messiah. He appeals to them about the kingdom of God. And notice what he uses as the base of his authority: Scripture, the law of Moses and the prophets. Yes, Paul was a Jew. He believed in the hope of Israel. He was proclaiming these teachings to the believers here. If, as some assume, Paul was now worshiping on the first day of the week, how could he say that with a clear conscience? It's an absurd idea. Yes, we know for sure that here in the city of Rome, that the first day of the week did not arise from Paul or from the leaders of the early church, but arose in the second century. It had to do with the controversy over the resurrection of Jesus. It had to do with the Easter controversy. You see, after the destruction of Jerusalem by Hadrian in 135 AD, Hadrian made a decree that Jews could not come within 50 miles of Jerusalem. That meant that Christians could not come within 50 miles either, for they were still largely considered a sect of the Jews. Both groups were banned from the city. Christians in Rome tried to distinguish themselves, to distance themselves from Jews. And so, at a time when both religions were celebrating the resurrection of Jesus on the 16th day of the first Jewish month, Passover and the offering of the wave sheaf, or the first fruits, Christians at Rome tried to move away from the 14th, 15th, and 16th days of the first Jewish month and move their celebration of the crucifixion and resurrection of Jesus to the festival of Ishtar. Ishtar, the
Babylonian God that supposedly was resurrected.

erected on the first Sunday after the full moon, after the spring equinox. This word has been anglicized, and we know it today as Easter. That's right, Jesus was crucified on Friday and rose from the grave on the first day of the week. But this was also on the 14th and 16th day of the first Jewish month. It was tied to Passover. He died as a Passover lamb at 3 in the afternoon on the 14th day of the first Jewish month. And then there was an annual Sabbath. There were 7 annual Sabbaths, not tied to a day of the week, but to a day of the month, much like your birthday. And then on the 16th day was the offering of the wave sheaf. The first ripening grains of barley were coming to maturity. And they went out and they collected those first ripening grains and they brought them into the temple and they waved them before God as an offering of the first fruits of the barley harvest. Jesus was resurrected as the offering of the first fruits of them that would be raised from the dead. Yes, he completely fulfilled the wonderful festivals of Passover, of the Passover lamb dying, and also of the offering of the wave sheaf. The church moved the celebration of Jesus' resurrection from the dead from the 16th day of the first Jewish month, tied to the Passover, to the first Sunday after the full moon, after the spring equinox, tied instead to the festival of Ishtar. Paul had longed to witness in Rome, and now he was here. By God's providence, he now had his own rented place, and he was able to entertain people who would come to hear the gospel. The fact that he was in chains did not bother Paul. Paul believed that all things work together for good to those that love God. And so Paul faithfully witnessed before the Jews, sharing with them from the scriptures that Jesus was the Christ. He assured them that he had done nothing against the traditions and the teachings of Moses and the prophets and the teachings of the ancestors. Paul said with a clear conscience, "I've only come to exalt the hope of Israel, the belief in the resurrection of the dead and how it was fulfilled in Jesus of Nazareth." Yes, Paul had faithfully followed wherever Jesus had led. And now Jesus had led him here to the great city of Rome. And he had learned to be content in all circumstances, whether he had much or whether he had little. And so the fact that he was in chains did not bother Paul. He was here and was going to faithfully witness for his Lord in this great city. You know, there's a very strange brand of Christianity going around. It's actually foreign to the New Testament. It's foreign to Scripture. I call it the gospel of wealth, health, and prosperity. Preachers come along and they say, you know, if you only believe, everything will be just fine and dandy. Everything will just be rosy and chirpy. And if you give money to my ministry, if you sow that seed of promise, you will reap a tremendous material blessing of prosperity. Our man Paul comes to the city in chains. He's been unjustly accused by the Asian Jews. He's had his own countrymen to take a vow that they would not eat food until they killed him. They were so motivated with hatred. We've seen how that he was unjustly held in prison for 2 years in Caesarea while the governor was waiting for a bribe. We've seen Paul mistreated. He shared with the Corinthian believers an entire list of the mistreatments he had experienced while following Christ, while reaping the harvest of faith that he had sown. "I've worked much harder, been in prison more frequently, been flogged more severely, and been exposed to death again and again. 5 times I received from the Jews the 40 lashes minus 1. 3 times I was beaten with rods. Once I was stoned. 3 times I was shipwrecked. I spent a night and a day in the open sea. I have been constantly on the move. I've been in danger from rivers, in danger from bandits, in danger from my own countrymen, in danger from Gentiles, in danger in the city, in danger in the country, in danger at sea, and in danger from false brothers. I have labored and toiled and have often gone without sleep. I have known hunger and thirst and have often gone without food. I have been cold and naked. Besides everything else, I face daily the pressure of my concern for all the churches. Who is weak and I do not feel weak? Who is led into sin and I do not burn inwardly? If I must boast, I will boast of the things that show my weakness. The God and Father of our Lord Jesus, who is to be praised forever, knows that I am not lying. In Damascus, the governor under King Aretas
had the city of the

Damascenes guarded in order to arrest me, but I was lowered in a basket from a window in the wall and slipped through his hand. Yes, we see that Paul's life was not a bed of roses. We see all of the different experiences through which he passed, and he was sowing the seeds of faith. And yet he was reaping what appeared to be tremendous adversity. But we know that God had not forsaken him. We know that Jesus had not turned his back on him. We know that Jesus was leading him forward. Yes, he was a great apostle, filled with faith. And even though all of these difficulties came into his life, he did not let it get him down. He continued on praising his God. He continued on following in the footsteps of Jesus. Oh, my friends, I don't know what difficulties you might have gone through. I don't know what shadows might have crossed your path. I don't know what challenges you might face. But I know that we cannot determine God's love for us based on the experiences that happen around us. Paul says these light and momentary problems, they're going to pass away, that we have to look beyond that to the reality beyond, to the real world, to the world where Jesus is now our great priest, encouraging us to hang in there, encouraging us to continue to faithfully follow. Yes, we followed Paul's journey from his home in Tarsus to Jerusalem to Damascus throughout the ancient world. And now from Jerusalem here to the great city of Rome, where he's in chains to be tried before the emperor. And yet Paul, he's not complaining, he's not bitter, he's not angry and disappointed. He's hopeful. He's hopeful that even these chains will prove to be the salvation of someone here in this great city. Oh, friend of mine, do you need hope like that? Jesus says to come. Paul heard Jesus say, Paul, my strength will be made perfect in your weakness. Sometimes we feel so weak. Sometimes we feel like complaining and giving up when things happen that we did not anticipate or plan for. Perhaps a sickness comes into our home. Perhaps an illness to one of our family members or a good friend. Or perhaps it happens to us and we wonder, God, where are you? Perhaps it's a financial reversal or a loss of job. We don't turn away from Jesus during times like this. We turn to him, knowing that if God be for us, who can be against us? That's what Paul's life teaches us as he's faithfully followed him here to the great city of Rome, where he comes in chains to witness for his Lord. Let's pray together. Eternal God, what an incredible journey it has been, following Paul from the city of Jerusalem down to Caesarea, and then the ocean journey that took him to dangerous places along the island of Crete and finally to be shipwrecked off of Malta. What a miracle that he landed there on that island. You preserved him because you had a purpose for his life here in the city of Rome. And we thank you to see how he came into the city and witnessed before the Jews and shared his faith of the hope of Israel. We thank you for this faithful follower, and that in the midst of such incredible odds, he still had a radiant faith in you. Help each one of us, Lord Jesus, to have that same hope and confidence in you, knowing that all things work together for good to those who love God and are called by his purpose. That's my prayer from here in the city of Rome. In Jesus' name, amen. Don't miss the next thrilling teaching in our series as Paul witnesses before Caesar in the great city of Rome.

0: We've talked a little bit about the mainstream nature of the occult, of Wicca, of the supernatural, and maybe you can give some illustrations on that, how prevalent it has become, and while we're talking about this topic here today, about Armageddon.
1: Sure, yes, we've been talking about the occult, about the growth of witchcraft. Its modern term is Wicca. We've been talking about spiritualism, about mediums. We've been talking especially about Hollywood TV programs like Medium and Ghost Whisperer, movies like the Harry Potter series. We've talked about the Charmed series and just a lot of productions that are out there that are being watched by people around the world, and how these productions are actually desensitizing people to the dangers of the occult. And they, many of them, especially when it comes to the spiritualism programs, are actually connected to real mediums who are really claiming to communicate with the dead. And there's just a lot of the supernatural that is permeating our society right now around the world, especially through media. I referred to an article in one of the previous programs from People Magazine, and you can see the words here. It says, "They see dead people." People Magazine is a widely read journal, read by all kinds of different people. And this particular article says, "What is it with the dearly departed? It seems like they're everywhere lately. Ghosts, ghouls, and spirits are invading prime time." And then it refers to medium, ghost whisperer, supernatural, and popular mediums like John Edward, Alison Dubois, Sylvia Brown. The list goes on and on. And what we're trying to do in this special hot series is to address these issues from a biblical perspective and to expose the menace behind the magic and the dangers that are hidden within the occult world, and to warn people to watch out and to be careful and to stay away from these influences, which really have supernatural evil behind them, which are seeking, even though they may put on a friendly face, friendly, happy face, you know, actresses and actors that are nice people, there is a menace that is working behind the scenes to suck people down into the darkness. Mm-hmm. And that's what we are doing here, and we're trying ultimately to turn people from the darkness and to promote the light, to promote the love of God and the truth of this book, and to prepare young and old for the soon return of Jesus Christ, which we believe we're at the edge of the big day. And this whole production is designed to help to prepare people to be ready for the big one. Mm. It's not an earthquake in California. The big one is the end of the world and the return of the Lord. That's what it's about.
0: Now, we've talked in a previous program about these currents, and behind the occult, behind Wicca, and behind magic, there are certain currents that are pulling. Now, my question is, why do they have this fascination with human beings? What is their agenda? Is there a climax point in the future that this is thrusting us toward? And what does the Bible have to say about that?
1: Right. Where are we heading? Mm-hmm. Where are the spirits moving humanity toward? There is a point. And if you have a Bible, I'd invite you to turn to the last book, the book of Revelation, chapter 16, points toward the final battle. And we're going to zero in on prophecy in this program and just share some eye-opening passages. Revelation chapter 16, we're looking at the 14th verse, Revelation 16, 14. The Bible says, and I'll just read these three verses and then we'll unpack them. Okay. 16:14 says, "They are the spirits of devils, working miracles, which go forth to the kings of the earth and the whole

0: world, to gather them to the battle of the great day of God Almighty. In verse 15, Jesus said, "Behold, I come as a thief. Blessed is he who watches and keeps his garments, lest he walk naked, and they see his shame." And then verse 16 says, "He gathered them together into a place called in the Hebrew tongue," and what's that word?
1: It's Armageddon.
0: That's right. The word there is Armageddon. Armageddon is the last battle. It's the apocalyptic battle. It's the final battle at the end of the world. In verse 14, it's called the battle of the great day of God Almighty. And it's very significant, David, and everybody out there, please listen. It's very significant that the buildup to the final battle of Armageddon, the battle of God Almighty, is described in verse 14, and it says, they are the spirits of devils, that the spirits of devils working behind the scenes, it says they work miracles, they do wonders, signs and wonders that people look at and they go, wow, you know, this must be from God. But these are deceptive forces orchestrating things behind the scenes. And it says that they go forth to the kings of the earth and the whole world. This is a prophecy of a global spiritualistic activity all over this planet. They go out to gather people, to gather the world for the final battle against God. There are evil forces working behind the scenes. As we've talked about in a previous program, according to this book, the Bible, there is an individual, a personality called the devil. He is the ultimate deceiver, and he has an army of evil angels that are working with him behind the scenes, and they are manifesting themselves in many different ways. And I just think it's extremely significant, David, that when the book of Revelation mentions the Battle of Armageddon, which it only does one time, that verse 14 tells us that the spirits of devils working behind the scenes, performing miracles, going forth to the whole world. This is part of the buildup, part of the gathering of humanity to be ultimately on Satan's side in the battle of the great day of God Almighty. And so that's why we're dealing with this topic in this series. We're talking about witchcraft and its involvement with spirits. We're talking about spiritualism, mediums, popular mediums, mediums that are on TV, that are riding the talk show circuit, that are writing best-selling books, New York Times best-selling books. We're talking about NBC programs, CBS programs, Hollywood movies. We're talking about the big productions like Harry Potter and the spiritualistic influences that are working behind the scenes to desensitize an entire generation to the dangers of the occult. And my conviction is that what's happening is we are witnessing, David, we are witnessing the going forth of these spirits in the beginnings of the buildup to the final battle of Armageddon. And what's happening is Satan is working in every way that he possibly can, especially through spiritual manifestations from the other side that don't claim to be demons, that claim to be either the dead or the spirits of nature or the spirits of the forests and the trees and whatever other things people are, you know, worshiping and trying to contact from the other side. These spirits are impersonators. They are demonic impersonators, and they're moving humanity toward the final day. And Revelation gives us a warning, and it tells us, watch out, spirits of devils are going to go out, and they're going to prepare humanity to be on the wrong side for the final battle. And we are here to warn you and to help to get you on the right side instead of on the wrong side. That's what it's all about.
1: Now, it seems like, Steve, that within the last 5 to 10 years, there has been like a resurgence of Wicca, a resurgence of witchcraft within to mainstream media. It's no longer on the periphery,
0: That's right.
1: On the fringe. And so my question to you is, do you believe with this buildup of media frenzy regarding the occult and these kind of things that we are approaching the day of Armageddon?
0: Yes, that's exactly what I'm saying, exactly. That. Let me share another quote from a book that I referred to previously, a book called The Great Controversy, which is a classic Christian work dealing with Christian history and the battle between good and evil and Bible prophecy and the things that are going to be happening right before Jesus returns. In this book, page 561, many of you are familiar with this book. It says here that Satan has long been preparing for his final effort to deceive the world. The foundation of his work, which we've talked about, was laid by the assurance given to Eve.

0: in the Garden of Eden, that you shall not surely die. We looked at that in Genesis 3, verse 4. That was the first lie of Satan, that you don't die, there is no death. And then he continued, the serpent continued and said, in that day that you eat, your eyes will be opened and you will be as God, knowing good and evil. Those two lies, that there's no death and that we are God, those are the foundation lies of modern spiritualism and of the witchcraft movement. And then it goes on and says, little by little, Satan has prepared the way for his masterpiece of deception in the development of spiritualism. He has not yet reached the full accomplishment of his designs. And then it says, but this will be reached in the last remnant of time. Mm. And then there's a quote from the Bible, which is Revelation 16:14. They are the spirits of devils going forth to the whole world to gather them for the Battle of Armageddon. And my point is, again, that Revelation 16 predicts that there will be a global spiritualistic manifestation of spirits of devils working behind the scenes as part of the activity of the devil in the last remnant of time that will gather the world for the Battle of Armageddon. And that is where we are right now. Never in my 28 years of ministry have I ever seen so much spiritualistic activity going on through Hollywood and through popular mediums that are now, like I said, riding the talk show circuit and speaking right on TV. And this is what's happening. And we're almost there. You know, I want to go home. I want to raise my son in heaven. I've got a 2-year-old. I've got a lovely wife. And I look at Seth and I just think to myself, you know, let's go home. And we're almost there. I can hear the footprints of God approaching. And that's why we're doing this program, to help you to be aware of what's going on in our world.
1: So on one hand you have Christ, the other hand you have Satan. And Satan, the thing behind the madness is that he sees a point in the future in which there's going to be the last battle, which is what Armageddon means,
0: that's
1: between
0: right.
1: the forces of light and the forces of darkness. And his agenda is to make sure that as many individuals are ultimately on his side
0: right.
1: of this battle between
0: exactly
1: Christ
0: right.
1: and Satan.
0: He's gathering people to be on his side. Now, I want to zero in, David, on verse 15.
1: Okay.
0: A lot of people talk today about Armageddon. They've made movies on this, but there's very few that really know what the Bible really says about this subject. And the word Armageddon, like we've mentioned, is only mentioned one time in Revelation 16:16, and it's in verse 15. It's in the one verse right before Armageddon, sandwiched in between the spirits of devils in verse 14, Armageddon mentioned in verse 16, that in verse 15, Jesus Christ inserts special counsel to us, giving us instruction as to how to be ready. And that's what I want to focus on. We're not here just to talk about the darkness, but we want to point to the light.
1: Amen.
0: And here's the light. In verse 15, Jesus says, behold, I come as a thief. I'm coming soon. When you see all these things happening, hear the voice of Christ saying, I'm coming soon as a thief. And then he says, blessed is he that watches. And when Jesus says, blessed is he who watches, he doesn't mean watches primetime TV programs talking about ghosts and spirits. He doesn't mean watching movies about a boy wizard who goes to Hogwarts School of Witchcraft and Wizardry. Referring to the Harry Potter series. Jesus is talking about watching out for deception and for the subtle influences of evil angels working through the media and through whatever else they can use to get into our minds. Blessed is he who watches out. Jesus said, watch and pray lest you enter into temptation. Mm-hmm. And then notice verse 15, blessed is he who watches and then does what else?
1: Keeps his garments.
0: Right. Keeps his garments, lest he walk naked and they see his shame. Now that's amazing. And this is a very personal verse. It's talking to individuals. And it's Christ's counsel to us how to be ready for Armageddon. Armageddon is mentioned in verse 16. Verse 15, Jesus tells us to keep our garments. We've got to have our garments. And if we don't have those garments on, then we're going to end up naked and we're going to be ashamed. Now, here's the question. When was the very first time that anybody ever walked naked in this world? And then the next question is, what are those garments that Jesus tells

0: process we've got to wear in order to be dressed for Armageddon. So when did anyone first walk naked?
1: Well,
0: we've read about that.
1: We've read about it in a previous program,
0: right,
1: about when the first lie in the Bible, and then after Eve and Adam partook of the fruit, they realized that they were naked.
0: That's exactly right.
1: And that's the first place that
0: that's
1: I can recall.
0: When Jesus says, keep your garments lest you walk naked, what he's doing is he's pointing us right back to the Garden of Eden. Mm. When Adam and Eve yielded to the serpent who said, you don't die and you're God, those two doctrines, you don't die and you're God, those were the doctrines of the serpent. Adam and Eve believed them and they ate the fruit and then they lost their robe of light and they ended up naked and ashamed. And when Jesus tells us, keep your garments, and don't, or else you're going to walk naked, he's pointing us right back to the Garden of Eden, and he's telling us to be aware of those exact teachings of the serpent, and ultimately he's warning us about sin. He's warning us about going our own way, living our own life, doing what we want to do instead of what God wants us to do. And when people do that, when Adam and Eve did that, the result was they lost their heavenly robe of righteousness, and they ended up naked. And that's the condition that we're in naturally, that human beings are in this world, is we are naturally naked. It doesn't mean that we don't have any, you know, literal clothes on. It's talking about spiritual nakedness, that we are spiritually naked in sin. We are exposed to the justice of God against sin, and we need a covering. We need a covering. And what is that covering? Who is that covering? How do we get that covering? That is the core message of the book of Revelation and of our preparation for the Battle of Armageddon.
1: And that's interesting too, because in a previous program we also noted that God made provision for Adam and Eve. After they found out they were naked, he got skins of animals to clothe them, which was a symbol of what I think you're going to be talking about here in a bit. What was that covering?
0: That's right. The garments are mentioned many times in the Bible. All the way back in Genesis, God clothed Adam and Eve, we talked about, with skins of animals in Genesis 3:21, which represented the perfect garment of the righteousness of his son, who would eventually come down here and die on a cross for our sins. The book of Revelation often refers to these garments. Revelation chapter 3, verse 18, Jesus says, I counsel you, talking to the church, I counsel you to buy of me gold tried in the fire, that you may be rich, and white raiment that you may be clothed, there it is, and that the shame of your nakedness do not appear, and anoint your eyes with eye salve that you may see the truth, that you may see your need for the robe of that white garment, white raiment. The white robe is mentioned many times. Here, Revelation 3:18, Revelation chapter 7, here's another reference. And Jesus wants our eyes to be open to the need for that garment. Revelation 7, verse 9. John looked into the future and he said, after this I beheld, and lo, a great multitude, which no man could number, of all nations and kindreds and people and tongues. They stood before the throne of God, and before the Lamb, and they were clothed. And what were they clothed with?
1: They were clothed with white robes.
0: With white robes, that's right, and palms in their hands. And they cried with a loud voice, saying, salvation to our God who sits upon the throne and to the Lamb. That's a precious picture there on the screen of Jesus hugging a sinner, and he's placing upon him the white robe of his perfect righteousness. The covering was predicted in Genesis 3:21, the covering of the animal skins. The covering is mentioned in Revelation 3:18 as white garments. The covering is again mentioned in Revelation 7, 9, and 10, that God's going to have a people one of these days from every nation who are not following the serpent, not following the doctrines of the devil, not following these spiritualistic manifestations, but are following the Holy Spirit, are following the truth of the Bible, and have given their lives to Jesus Christ, and he has now put upon them his perfect, pure, white robe. David, that's one reason why we call our ministry White Horse Media. Mm. Even though I'm wearing a black shirt, you've got the white horse on there. And the white horse is described in Revelation 19, where Jesus is described as coming on a white horse. White represents his purity. It's not a reference to the color of our skin. It's a reference to the purity of Jesus Christ. And the most beautiful white thing

0: garment described in the Bible is the white robe of his righteousness. I remember still, I'll always remember the day of my wedding when I saw my lovely bride-to-be, Kristen Wahlberg, walking down the aisle. At that time, she was Kristen Demarest.
1: Not yet, right?
0: Not yet, not yet. Quite yet, Wahlberg. And then when I said I do, that was it. And I still remember seeing her in a beautiful white dress. Mm-hmm. And what Jesus wants to do is he wants to cover our

0: cover our nakedness, cover our past, cover our failures, cover whatever we've done, all of our mistakes, with his white robe, which ultimately represents his pure covering of forgiveness. Mm-hmm. That when we choose to turn from sin, he'll wrap us in his love, and he'll wash those sins away, and he'll put a perfect white robe on us. Let me tell a quick story. Mm-hmm. I heard a story once about a 13 or 14 year old boy. His name was Tim, and he lived out in the country with his parents, mom and dad, and he had a temper, and one day he got in a fight with his dad out in the field. They were working in the field. And he said to his dad, "Dad, I'm out of here. I'm tired of you. I don't want to be here. I'm gone." So he left the house, and he lived out in the world for 3 years, trying to make it on his own, like the prodigal son. Well, after 3 years, life wasn't going so well for Tim. And he decided that maybe he would go home if his dad wanted him back. So he made a phone call one day in the middle of the day when he knew his dad would be out in the field, and he called up his mother, and he just quickly said, "Mom, it's Tim." Didn't give her a chance to talk, but said, "Mom, it's Tim. I've decided to buy a train ticket, and I'm going to be passing at the bottom." They lived on a hill, and at the bottom of their hill was a train station, and just one house on the hill. And he said, "I'll be on a certain train on a certain day." It was on a Monday, I think, and I'll be passing, and I'll be going to that station, and then I'm going to look through my window, and I'm going to look up and see our house. And Tim said, "Mom, talk to Dad. And if he's willing to take me back, have him just hang something white on the porch. And if when I get to that station, I look up and I see something white, then I'll know Dad wants me back. But if I don't see anything white, I'll just keep going." And then he hung up, didn't even give his dad a chance to talk. Well, the day came, and he bought his ticket, and he got on the train. And he happened to sit next to a pastor. And Tim sat down, and he was really nervous, biting his nails, and the pastor noticed that. And he said, "Young man, what's going on?" And then Tim explained to him all about what had happened. And as they continued to talk, the train was winding around the bends. Finally, they were getting close to that final bend. And Tim said to the pastor, he said, "Mr. Minister," he said, "I'm so nervous. When we go around that final bend, I'm going to close my eyes."
1: He couldn't look.
0: "I can't look." And he said, "I want you to just look through the window, and you'll see our house up on the hill. You can't miss it. It's right up there." And he said, "If you see anything white, you tell me. And if you don't, then just don't say a word. And when the train stops, it'll just go on, and I'll just go with it. And that'll be it." So the train started going around that final bend, and Tim closed his eyes, and the pastor said a prayer, and they went around that bend, and the pastor looked through the window, and he was totally shocked at what he saw. What he saw caused him to lose all of his ministerial dignity, and the train stopped, and he jumped up, and he grabbed the boy, and he said, "Tim," he said, "look." And Tim opened his eyes, and he looked through that window, and he was totally shocked to see his little house on the hill completely covered in white. Those parents had taken every white blanket, every white sheet, every white bedspread, every white towel, every white napkin, all the white toilet paper, everything white that those parents could find, and they draped the house totally. Mm-hmm. And the last thing the pastor remembers as he looked through the window was seeing the back of the legs of that young man running up the hill as fast as he could, running up through the steps, through the white sheets, through the porch, through the front door, and then the pastor couldn't see it, but the boy had run into the arms of two parents, lonely parents, who would do anything to let their son know that they loved him and they wanted him to come home.
1: Mm, amen.
0: And you know what? I mean, that story, sometimes I break down when I tell that story, because I'm a dad myself. And that story reveals God's love for you. And it reveals the message of the book of Revelation. And it reveals the preparation that we need in order to be ready for Armageddon. Jesus loves us, and he's got a white robe for us, just like all that white all around that house. And there's nothing he wants more than to put that white garment around us to forgive our sins and to help us to stand so that we're not naked on his side, following his book and his Holy Spirit as we prepare for the battle of Armageddon. And that's the message of Revelation, David, when Jesus Christ says, and maybe I'll just finish up with this and then I'll let you wind this up. Revelation 16:14 warns us that they are the spirits of devils, and they're working through Hollywood, they're working through mediums and witchcraft and all the things that we've been talking about in this series. And they're working miracles, and they're going forth right now to the kings of the earth and the whole world to gather them to the battle at the great day of God Almighty. "Behold, I come as a thief," Jesus tells us. Blessed is he who watches, not watches those programs, but who watches out for the deceptions of the devil and keeps his garments. Mm. The garments

0: garments, the white robe, the perfect robe of Christ's righteousness. Mm. That is our key. That is the key to our preparation for Armageddon. We can't stand on our own. Mm. If we just try to think we're good enough and that, you know, we can do it on our own, we're going to end up naked. Mm. We're going to end up ashamed. We need a white robe of covering, Jesus Christ's perfect covering. That's how we stand at Armageddon. And the way to have it is to realize that we don't have it and that we need it, and then to trust in Christ, to give it to us, to rely on Him entirely, to turn from the darkness, to trust in Him so we can put upon us the perfect white robe of righteousness.
1: Amen.
0: That's the message of Revelation.
1: Amen. Amen.
0: It warns us, you know, stay away from the occult, stay away from the spirits of devils, and come to the white robe of your Savior.
1: Amen.
0: Praise God.
1: Praise God. Well, Steve, we've covered a lot of topics here, and we have just about 1 minute left. And I'm thinking about this. There's a battle going to take place between Christ and Satan, between the forces of light and the forces of darkness. And that robe I'm seeing is essential as far as protection to making sure that you make it out of this battle, which we're all coming to. And just in a nutshell, in the last minute or so, could you just give an appeal or an appeal to the person to accept that robe of Christ's righteousness? Or what can they do? Maybe they've been dabbling in the occult, in witchcraft, or maybe they haven't given their life to Christ. What is the compelling motivation that drives us to accept that robe?
0: Yes, we have a whole program coming still yet in this series about defense against the dark arts. Mm. But the motivation right now is the motivation of God's love. Here's a quote from Napoleon Bonaparte, great French military general. He said, "Alexander, Caesar, Charlemagne, and myself founded empires. Mm. But what foundation did we rest the creation of our genius?" He said, "Upon force. Jesus Christ founded an empire upon love. And at this hour, millions of men would die for Him." The foundation, the message is love. Jesus died for you. He wants you to give your life to Him. And He'll clothe you with that perfect robe and prepare you for heaven. Mm. Don't miss it. Don't miss it, or you're missing everything.
1: Amen. Amen. Thank you so much, Steve. Well, we're quickly winding down here. We've talked about Armageddon and the protection against Armageddon. The protection against being deceived in the last days is having that robe of Christ's righteousness. And it's my appeal, it's Steve's appeal to you, to accept that robe of Christ's righteousness, whatever it is in your life that you're dealing with. Jesus is the answer, and He can give you that sense of peace. My name is David Shin, and I'm here with Steve Wolberg. Join us again next time.